come together now to the book of Revelation. In chapter 7, I am thrilled to walk through this chapter with you today for many reasons, but the main one is because Revelation 7 holds the answer to the closing question of Revelation chapter 6. Now, hopefully you remember that at the breaking of the sixth seal, the people realize that this is something coming directly from God. The global disturbance, the cosmic shakings, was undoubtedly the outcome of God's direct wrath. And so humanity will flee and they will try to find refuge. And when it dawned upon them that this is indeed God's justice, God's doing, John hears them in their panicked voices cry out, "Who can stand? Who can escape the fury of God's wrath? Who can hide from the blazing holiness that he is manifesting? Who can shield themselves from his judgments?" And before John is given insight into what will happen at the breaking of the seventh and final seal of the scroll, God gives him the answer to that question. Let's read it together in Revelation 7, beginning in verse 1 down to verse 8. "After this, I saw four angels standing at the four corners of the earth, holding back the four winds of the earth, that no wind might blow on earth or sea or against any tree. Then I saw another angel ascending from the rising of the sun with the seal of the living God, and he called it with a loud voice to the four angels

been given power to harm earth and sea, saying, do not harm the earth or the sea or the trees until we have sealed the servants of our God on their foreheads. And I heard the number of the sealed, 144,000, sealed from every tribe of the sons of Israel. 12,000 from the tribe of Judah were sealed. 12,000 from the tribe of Reuben. 12,000 from the tribe of Gad. 12,000 from the tribe of Asher. 12,000 from the tribe of Naphtali. 12,000 from the tribe of Manasseh. 12,000 from the tribe of Simeon. 12,000 from the tribe of Levi. 12,000 from the tribe of Issachar. 12,000 from the tribe of Zebulun. 12,000 from the tribe of Joseph. 12,000 from the tribe of Benjamin were sealed. Father, we need your wisdom, we need your help, we need your guidance, and we rest in the truth that you promised to give us the answers in your word. And so we come now, Lord, hungry and thirsty, and we believe we will be filled because you are a gracious God. We thank you in advance for this message. May it be given in clarity. May it deal with any confusion or contradiction, and may it produce consecration. In Jesus' name we pray, amen. So there are two companies of people who will be untouched by the disasters that will follow this moment, the things that are yet to be unfolded, the things that are yet to be realized in the book of Revelation. The first group is described in the section that we just read. They are defined by their Jewish heritage, and they are numbered precisely, 144,000. The second group we will touch on next week, if the Lord wills, and they are different than the first. But I think it's worth looking at it very briefly. Just take a peek at them in verse 9 to see how this second group is identified. Look at verse 9. After this, I looked, and behold, a great multitude that no one could number, from every nation, from all tribes and peoples and languages, standing before the throne and before the Lamb, clothed in white robes with palm branches in their hands. So you see, there's a division here. Unlike the first group, the second group is not limited to one ethnicity. They are drawn from all nations. They are drawn from all tribes. They are defined by a variety of peoples. Also, we find that unlike the first group, there is no number to the second. There is no count. There is no exact record. It's actually beyond a number. And finally, another difference to consider is that unlike the first group, the second group that John sees is in heaven, while the 144,000 are still on earth at this point. Now, there's a lot to discuss. That's why we're going to take our time by investigating the first group today, famously known as the 144,000. And so I want us to go back to verse 1 now, and let me just say this from the beginning. You're going to need your Bibles. You're always going to need your Bibles. But especially with this text, I want us to travel to different portions of Scripture because it will help us make sense of what seems to be mysterious and cryptic, and it will be a reward. So hold on to your Bible, and let's go together now and see what God has to say to us through this. There is an obvious contrast between the chaos in the previous chapter and what we find here in the opening text. What we find in the last scene of chapter 6 is utter chaos, and then suddenly we are faced with strange calm. A very unusual atmosphere in this book. That what you find here is the source of the troubles and the turbulences that we've studied so far is the very same cause for the tranquility here. It's the Lord. God is the one who brings about this peace, this temporary repose. We read of four angels who are standing at the four corners of the earth, holding back the four winds of the earth. Now, what is that? Well, the four corners of the earth is a scriptural metaphor that speaks of the earth as a whole. You find that in the book of Isaiah especially. So it's not talking about the actual landscape of our planet necessarily. It's just speaking about the entirety of

our world. And what about these four winds? Are they literal winds? Likely not. Again, this is another phrase that is familiar in the Bible that refers to an unusual act of God on a massive scale. It speaks about this remarkable manifestation that will take place in a way that cannot be ignored by the masses. And so in some contexts, whenever you see these four winds defined, it actually speaks of a great miracle that is about to take place. In other instances, it's actually speaking about a significant act of judgment. So you don't have to turn there, but if you're a note taker, you'll appreciate these two references from the Old Testament. You remember the Valley of Dry Bones when the prophet Ezekiel was brought there by God, and it was a vision, but it spoke about the hopelessness of the nation of Israel. And God gives Ezekiel instructions of how to speak to this valley and how they can be revived. And let me read to you what he says in Ezekiel 37, verse 9. Ezekiel says, "Then he said to me, prophesy to the breath. Prophesy, son of man, and say to the breath, thus says the Lord God, come from the four winds, O breath, and breathe on these slain that they may live." So here's a positive reality to these four winds, that it's a call for this force, this power to bring about something good and redemptive. But here's an example of it leading to judgment. It's an obscure passage, but again, you don't have to turn there. Just listen carefully and write down the reference for later. In Jeremiah 49, verse 36, listen to what God says. "And I will bring upon Elam the four winds from the four quarters of heaven, and I will scatter them to all those winds, and there shall be no nation to which those driven out of Elam shall not come." So there is this call for the four winds to scatter a certain people group, which is obviously an act of discipline and chastisement. In Revelation 7, when the four winds are mentioned, it's clear that judgment is in view, and that the Lord calls his servants, his heavenly angels, to hold back further punishment, to put it on pause. And I can't help but recognize something before we move on, and it is how precise God's protection is. Notice again here at the last part of verse 1, look there in Revelation 7, "that no wind might blow on earth or sea or against any tree." Not one tree can be affected. Not one tree can be cut down. Not one tree can blow over or be uprooted unless God permits it. Beyond that, not one leaf can be broken off any shrub or tree unless God wishes it. And in case you think that this is just a text to prove just how much God cares about the environment, oh, if he cares about trees this much, how much more you and I? I'll never forget it. Some time ago, sitting in my living room, going through the book of Job, and I've read that book many times, but something so simple yet profound touched me, and it still ministers to me today, and I hope it ministers to you. Do you remember what Satan said to God when he brings up his observation of the detailed care that Job had because of his relationship with God? This is worth turning to in Job 1 and highlight it, maybe print it and put it somewhere in your house, because it is a wonderful insight into the great compassion and supervision that God has for his servants. In Job 1, verse 9 and 10, "Then Satan answered the Lord and said, does Job fear God for no reason? Have you not put a hedge around him," highlight that, around Job himself, "and his house and all that he has?" That's pretty descriptive, wouldn't you say? And he doesn't even end it there. Notice what he says at the last part. "On every side." Not just one side. So I was in my living room, I was reading this, and I thought, pause. Lord, you don't just keep watch of my front door. You're in the backyard. And you're in the side door going into the garage. And any and everything that I own, you protect, because it's yours ultimately. Every part of your life is guarded and watched over by your God. What are you anxious about? What are you fearful?

about. Every part of you, the sole of your foot up to the crown of your head, is taken into consideration. So here is the Lord showing, even in Revelation 7, just how meticulous He is, just how caring He is. Things that you don't even think about, God thinks about. Or maybe things that you obsessively watch over and are worried about, God is already there. And it's not just Job in view here. Job is not just a special character. What you find in Revelation 7 is that the reason why God holds back further judgment is because there's another group of people that He is watching over and wants to do something with. And this is what we want to look at. Come back to verse 2 of Revelation 7. Verse 2 and 3 reads, "Do not harm the earth or the sea or the trees until we have sealed the servants of our God on their foreheads." We got to talk about this seal. In the ancient world, this practice of sealing something was very familiar. If you were a ruler or an owner of some kind of property or an estate, you probably had a signet ring, a ring that had an autograph of some sort, or initials, or some kind of emblem that was undoubtedly tied to you. And someone would take that ring and they would press it into wax, and it would seal a document, a contract, or even a significant item to mark ownership, to authorize it, and to say, this belongs to someone. And so what you have here is God borrowing that practice in order to communicate that He is looking to identify a certain group of people in order to authenticate His ownership and to protect them. And so He tells these angels, let's stop here because we still have to seal the servants of our God. And listen, this should not be unfamiliar to the Old Testament student, because we find this practice in Ezekiel chapter 9. This is when God was about to pass judgment on Jerusalem. And before judgment is unleashed, listen to what He says. It's incredible. In verse 4 of Ezekiel 9, "And the Lord said to him, pass through the city." He's speaking to a divine messenger. "Pass through the city, through Jerusalem, and put a mark on the foreheads of the men who sigh and groan over all the abominations that are committed in it." Do you see that? So He speaks to, contextually, an angel. He's about to unleash punishment upon His own. He's about to discipline the holy city. And He says, before we move forward, I'm asking you to mark a certain group of people on their forehead. Sound familiar? Do you see just how saturated Revelation is with the Old Testament? But notice the people who are marked. I want you to mark those who sigh and groan over all the abominations that are being practiced in this place. One of the evidences of somebody's relationship with God being true and genuine and sincere is how you and I not only respond to our own sin, but the sin around us. What was it that God was looking for at this time? I want you to find those who are broken over the abominations that are being practiced. I want you to find those who are shattered by the idolatry that is being committed. God looks for how we view sin. That's important to God. But then He goes on to say this in verse 6 of Ezekiel 9. "Kill old men outright, young men and maidens, little children and women, but touch no one whom is the mark, on whom is the mark. And begin at my sanctuary." So they began with the elders who are before the house. So again, this mark is a protective thing. And both in Ezekiel and in Revelation, we see that the Lord has His own seal, which is spiritually applied to those who belong to Him, so that when judgment does go forth, they would be spared. They would not experience wrath. So we see consistent reality to the seal. Now, if you're sitting here wondering, okay, there's a seal obviously available in the Old Testament. It's there in Ezekiel. And there will be a seal that will be known in the tribulation period. What about now? Well, I'm here to remind you that if you do belong to Christ, you are sealed. What did Paul tell the Ephesians? You know this very well in Ephesians 1:13.

him, you also, when you heard the word of truth, the gospel of your salvation, and believed in him, were sealed with the promised Holy Spirit. I'm sealed. So are you. And this is incredible if you truly grasp it, because it's one of the many ways that God assures us that because of our faith in the gospel, we are securely owned by God. We belong to him. We are his eternal possession because he has placed his signature on your soul and mine. The Savior's name is there, and no one can change that. Listen very carefully. It doesn't matter how intense the doubts are relating to your standing with God. It doesn't alter this reality. And it doesn't matter how convincing Satan's arguments are against you. You are promised a seal. You are sealed. And the significance of this seal is that it not only protects us from dangers in this life, but it promises us eternal life. The same word sealed in Revelation 7:3 is in that verse, Ephesians 1:13. And in Ephesians 4:30, we're told, do not grieve the Holy Spirit, by whom you were sealed until the day, or to the day of redemption. What's the purpose of that seal? It's meant to mark me and keep me until I am totally redeemed. He's not going anywhere. And there's no one who can pry him away. This is speaking about just how safe we are in Christ, sealed until the day of redemption. And that beauty, that inheritance, that down payment that was made should move you to the degree where you say, I don't want to grieve him. He's chosen to take up residence in me. He's chosen to hold me and to keep me until the end. And so between now and that day of redemption, oh, may I please him. May I honor him. May he not be broken, though committed to keeping me because of that precious blood. May he be pleased to take up his home in my heart. Now, I find something quite fascinating about this seal in Revelation 7. Many things. And the one that comes to mind is this, that this seal in Revelation 7 appears before another mark that will be placed on the foreheads of others. You guys know where we're going with this, right? The mark of the beast. The mark of the beast that will show up in Revelation chapter 13. And in Revelation 13, 16, we learn that those who had pledged their allegiance to the Antichrist will be marked with his name or the number of his name on their foreheads or on their hand. And we'll talk about why that is the case when we come to that chapter. But what does it tell you about Satan that he has his own mark? I'll tell you what it means. It means that he is so envious of God, so covetous, that he seeks to imitate him in every way possible. He so wants to be God that even with God's mark, he tries to have his own version of it. If God marks his people with a seal, I'll mark my people with my own seal. This is how demented and twisted the enemy is. So you have to understand that the mark of the beast is a demonic counterfeit. It's a dark parody of the wonderful gift that we have in God through the Holy Spirit. But here's the difference between God's seal and Satan's seal. The seal of God comes upon those who willingly and humbly receive Jesus Christ as Lord. Being sealed and owned by the Lord is something that you do because you recognize his great love and how expensive your salvation is and how sweet and loving your God is. And so you surrender to that seal. Satan, on the other hand, makes no such offer. Satan will set up this system through the Antichrist to coerce and to bully you into taking this seal. Yes, there will be many who will freely pledge their loyalty to the Antichrist because they're deceived. But the system will be set up so that it forces the masses. Because in that same chapter in Revelation 13, you can't buy or sell without that seal. You can't live normally. And so recognize just how pathetic the devil is as a master. There is nothing about him that is love or mercy. He has to twist your arm. He has to threaten you in order for you to bend your knee. And yet we, as blood-bought Christians, we bend our knee because we're overwhelmed by the love of Christ.

We give ourselves freely. Oh, you are worthy of 10,000 lives to be lived, but I'll give you my one. Seal me. Mark me. And now that we've identified the nature and the purpose of this seal, to protect this group in order to help them stand in what's to follow in these judgments on the earth, we now have to turn our attention to the group that will receive it at this point in God's story. So let's come back again to verse 4 of Revelation 7. There are two main perspectives regarding this numbered group. There are some who see it as a symbolic picture of the universal church, while there are others who understand it as a literal count of Jews who will put their faith in the Lord Jesus Christ during the tribulation period. So I want to speak on the symbolic view for a moment. Why is it that there are some believers who do not see this as actual Jews being saved, and instead a picture of the church? Well, they will argue that numbers in apocalyptic literature are often symbolic. And they will continue to add that since we are in the new covenant, there is no reason to distinguish the Jewish people, since in Christ there is a new man comprised of both Jew and Gentile. So why are we making a highlight here of the Jewish people when God's main program here at this point is the church? And they would go on to explain that the number 144,000, when broken down, makes this case. 12 times 12 times 1,000 equals this number. So you have the 12 tribes of Israel, you have the 12 apostles, and then you have the number 1,000, which speaks of completion or fullness. And so that equation essentially means this, that what we have in view here is the fullness of God's people, both from old and new covenants, who together make up the new spiritual Israel. Interesting take. Additionally, this view argues that the innumerable multitude from every tribe and tongue that John sees following the 144, remember we peeked at them in verse 9. Those who are proponents of this view will say those aren't two distinct groups, they're actually one and the same from two different perspectives. And in order to back that up, they will go to an interesting part of Revelation to show how it parallels. Do you remember in Revelation 5:5? When John was told about the line of the tribe of Judah, he was told about the line of the tribe of Judah, but when he looked more carefully, he didn't see a lion. What did he see? A lamb standing. So two different descriptions of the same person. He heard the lion, but he saw the lamb. And people who hold to this perspective will also argue that John is experiencing something similar here. He hears about the 144, if you look at the language carefully, but when you go to verse 9 down, he sees an innumerable amount of people from different tribes and tongues. Two different descriptions of the same identity, of the same entity. So the argument is essentially that the 144 is just an artistic, descriptive, symbolic way of speaking about the universal church. Finally, they'll kind of get into the details and point out how the tribes that are listed here are never to be found listed in the Old Testament, the way it's listed, primarily because who's omitted? Did you notice it? Dan is omitted. The tribe of Dan is not there. And you can make a case that Ephraim also is not there by name. Levi is there for whatever reason as well. Joseph is included. And so they'll say, listen, this can't be about Israel because you don't find this kind of catalog, this kind of record in the Hebrew Scriptures. There are more arguments that they make. That's just an overview. But how do we make a case for the literal view? And here's what I want to say to begin with. Revelation makes it clear in other places in this book how the Jewish people and their land plays a distinctive and imperative role in God's work in the last days. It's found in other places in Revelation. May I give you two examples? And listen. Pay attention, my dear brother and sister. There's a lot of talk about Israel today. And I'm not concerned what the world has to say about it.

Israel. I'm concerned about theology. I'm concerned what the Bible has to say about it. You and I need to be informed. You and I need to know what the Bible says. You and I need to be equipped. So this is where you really want to lean in and take notes. Let's look at a couple of examples here. Go to Revelation 11. We talked about this a few services ago, briefly, where you have the two witnesses here who will play a very important evangelistic role in the tribulation period. But I want you to see something interesting in verse 7 and verse 8. Revelation 11, verse 7 and verse 8. And when they had finished their testimony, the beast that rises from the bottomless pit will make war on them and conquer them and kill them. Oh, I said this before. Can I say it again? Don't you love it that they could not be killed until their testimony was done? You and I are not going anywhere until our testimony is over. Verse 8. And their dead bodies will lie in the street of the great city. Pause. A city. We're talking about an actual city that symbolically is called Sodom and Egypt. I really appreciate that the book of Revelation tells us when something is symbolic. There are times when it's obviously symbolic, but we see here that the Spirit tells us that the city is symbolically called Sodom and Egypt. Now we know where the city is, where their Lord was crucified. Where's the city? Good, Jerusalem. If that wasn't clear enough, look at verse 13. And at that hour, there was a great earthquake, and a tenth of the city fell. 7,000 people were killed in the earthquake, and the rest were terrified and gave glory to the God of heaven. Highlight the fact that this is speaking about a literal city in an actual Jerusalem in a nation actually called Israel. Be mindful of that. Go to chapter 16. Let's look at verse 14. This is a description of the preparation of the battle of Armageddon. Notice what is said here in Revelation 16, verse 14. For they are demonic spirits performing signs who go abroad to the kings of the whole world to assemble them for battle on the great day of God the Almighty. Verse 15, behold, I am coming like a thief. Blessed is the one who stays awake, keeping his garments on, that he may not go about naked and be seen exposed. And they assemble them at the place that in Hebrew is called Armageddon. Armageddon in Hebrew means Mount Megiddo. It's two words. I confirmed this with one of our pastors. Mount Megiddo. And here's what's interesting. There is no specific mountain called Megiddo in that region. But it can also mean hill country. So it's very likely that this is speaking about the hill country surrounding the plain of Megiddo, which is mentioned more than once in the Old Testament. I personally have seen the plain of Megiddo. We were traveling through Israel, the northern part, and we stopped somewhere for lunch. And in passing, the tour guide said, oh, by the way, that's Megiddo. And then we just went on with lunch. I'm like, whoa, that's where the final thing is going to take place. Why are we? And people just, I'm staying here. I'm taking pictures. You guys go ahead. And I looked at it, and this is the thought that dawned on me. It's this flat, like perfectly flat. And I thought to myself, that's a perfect terrain for war. It's incredible. So I grabbed somebody and says, hey, look, take a picture. I want Megiddo behind me. I said, this is where it's going to all go down. Now, it's a plain located 60 to 70 miles north of Jerusalem, and it's a site where many battles have been fought in biblical history and even in human history. And it's the very piece of real estate that God will choose to execute the nations upon Christ's return. Why am I bringing all of this up? If the 144,000 are symbolic, should these Jewish geographical references be symbolic as well? And if they are symbolic, what do they represent? What do they speak about? We're talking about actual real estate, actual Jews, an actual nation, different parts of that nation. You either take it literally or you do spiritual origami with the Bible. I see it plain. It's too detailed to be allegorical. It's so obvious. It's so clear.
And unlike those who see no value or relevance in the 144,000 being ethnic Jews, their literal identity

actually aligns perfectly with prophecies and promises throughout the scriptures, including those who are found in the New Testament. As I mentioned earlier, there's a lot of conversation regarding God's relationship with ethnic Israel today. And interestingly, it was something that the early church was wrestling with in Paul's day. And that's why the Holy Spirit inspired Paul to give answers. And so he helps him, inspires him, and guides him to pen Romans 9 to 11. And in those chapters, we learn about Israel's past in the relationship with God, Israel's present, and in Romans 11, Israel's future. Let's turn to Romans 11. And let's skip over to verse 25. Listen, if you struggle and try to make sense of God's relationship with Israel, go to Romans 11. Go to Romans 11. And I want you to see what he says here in verse 25. This is brilliant. Paul's speaking to many Gentiles. And he says this, lest you be wise in your own sight. Pause. In other words, I don't want you to come up with your own idea of how this all works. I don't want you to come to your own conclusions separate from what God's word has to say. So don't let politics influence your theology. Don't let what's popular influence what's true. I'm not concerned with what people have to say. I'm concerned with what God has to say. Amen. Lest you be wise in your own sight, I do not want you to be unaware of this mystery. Pause again, forgive me. How many people are unaware of what God's word has to say from Genesis to Revelation about his relationship with Israel? How many? So many. You have people who have come to conclusions about this who haven't even read through the Bible once. Who don't know the Old Testament, the foundation of the New. And they come out confidently saying, well, this is what... You heard that. You didn't even investigate it. You're regurgitating what somebody said from the pulpit. Are you a Berean? Did you examine the scriptures for yourself? Have you come to that conclusion by your own study? He says, I don't want you to be unaware. Okay, I understand it's not a salvific issue, but the Holy Spirit wants Christians to know. I don't know. No, I want you to know. I don't want you to be unaware of this mystery. Brothers, a partial hardening has come upon Israel. What hardening are we talking about here? We're talking about a partial, which speaks of the timing of it. It's not a permanent hardening. And it's not a complete hardening in the sense that every single Jew is hardened. The early church was filled with Jews. Your Messiah is Jewish. And there are Jews today who are coming to Christ. A partial hardening has come upon Israel until the fullness of the Gentiles has come in. So there is a limit to this hardening. There's debate around, what does this mean, the fullness of the Gentiles has come in? The most likely interpretation is that God is going to do something with the Gentiles, which he is now in this church age. And when the last Gentile comes to Christ, there's going to be a shift. There's going to be a change of focus. Verse 26, and in this way all Israel will be saved. That is not saying every single Jewish person will come to Christ. What it is saying is that the nation will identify Jesus Christ of Nazareth as their official Messiah. And in this way, all Israel will be saved. As it is written, the deliverer will come from Zion. He will banish ungodliness from Jacob. And this will be my covenant with them when I take away their sins. Look at verse 28. As regards the gospel, they are enemies for your sake. But as regards election, they are beloved for the sake of their forefathers. Honestly, yes, go through Romans 11 if you struggle with this. But if you don't even want to go through Romans 11, what do you do with verse 28? Just verse 28. Because what do people say? Well, the reason why Israel is no longer relevant, no longer will receive special attention from God, is because they have denied the Messiah. And Paul understands that they are enemies regarding the gospel, but that does not nullify their election.

As unthinkable and as brutal as that denial of their Messiah is, Paul says, you have to understand, God made a promise to their forefathers. And even their current rejection of the gospel does not cancel those promises. It's clear as day. It's clear as day. And here's why this all matters. God is saving Gentiles. And when the final Gentile comes into the fold, he will once again turn his attention to the people of Israel on a much larger scale. And it makes perfect sense to understand the tribulation period as fulfilling that mission. A time when the Jewish people, amid great turmoil, will be awakened to the folly of denying the Lord Jesus Christ as their Messiah, leading to a spiritual revival as the hardening of their hearts is lifted. So when we're studying Revelation, we're looking at what? Yes, judgments and catastrophes being unleashed upon the world. But it's not just to judge the world and give them a final wake-up call. It's also to awaken Israel. And we should recognize the 144,000 as representing the first fruits of Israel's salvation. The very same thing that Paul's speaking about in verse 26, all Israel will be saved. When is that going to happen? Well, we're seeing the beginnings of it in chapter 7 of the book of Revelation. And we have good reason to believe that that same number of people will serve God in a unique way. Remember, they are identified as servants of our God. And I believe that they will be spreading the gospel to the world. Remember in Matthew 24 that Jesus, in the middle of all those descriptions of what will happen in the final period of human history, the gospel will also go to what? The entire world. I'm persuaded that the 144,000 will play a major role of evangelizing the nations. Can you imagine that? 144,000 Jews who will be preaching the gospel in the most dangerous and trying time of human history. And they will also be preaching to their own brothers and sisters of the Jewish race. So if you are someone, again, who is struggling to accept this, I want you to go back to Romans 11, the passage we just read, and see how Paul quotes the Old Testament. He goes to Isaiah 59, he goes to Isaiah 27 and verse 26 and verse 27 of Romans 11 to show what? That the basis of his argument is grounded in the Hebrew Scriptures. He takes two portions, you can argue maybe even three, combines them together, and he is showing his Gentile readers, look, I'm telling you this because the Bible predicted it. The Bible speaks about it. The prophets foretold it. Why is that important? Because those who believe that the church has replaced Israel will also say that every promise made to Israel in the old is given to the church. Well, hold on. Paul quotes an Old Testament promise and ascribes it to Israel, ethnic Israel. And what I found about those who believe every single promise in the Old Testament now goes to the church is that they don't want to take any of the curses that are warned against Israel. Give us the promises, keep the curses. This serves as many proofs that not every promise made to Israel in the Old Testament is fulfilled in the church, despite what many people claim. Contrary to that distortion, Paul is testifying that the spiritual salvation of Israel has been promised from of old, and the current rejection of the gospel does not cancel those promises. Let's come back to Revelation 7. We're talking about actual Jews, a real revival. And we're seeing the budding of the promise that all Israel shall be saved. Now, all of what we just said, as we're ready to close, is just an overview. And I'm sure you can see how there can be a debate about this, and people can go back and forth. So maybe you're less interested in the conversation of whether or not this is speaking about real Jews or this is speaking about the church, and you have more intricate inquiries like, all right, yeah, I already am convinced that this is speaking about actual Israel, actual tribes, actual people, actual numbers, but preacher, where's Dan? And why is this an unusual list of tribes? I'm not going to answer every single question, but I think that's the most common one when it comes to this text. When it comes to Q&As and people love the book of Revelation, they will ask, hey, where's Dan in Revelation 7? There are some who say,
Well,

Revelation 7 omits Dan because the Antichrist will come from the tribe of Dan. Where did you get that from? That's pure speculation. There are some who just want to explain it away by saying, well, Dan is omitted because he has gone extinct. That specific tribe just dried out and they're no longer present at this point. We can't say for certain why. But if there is any argument we can make from Scripture, is by looking at the history of the tribe of Dan and seeing if that can provide any light to why they are not included in the sealing and in the service in the tribulation period. Again, if you know the Old Testament well, you'll remember that Dan is associated with great idolatry throughout the Old Testament. You find it in Judges 18. Even in the early stages of the conquest and the settling of the people of Israel in the promised land, Dan rushed into apostasy. Dan adopted false gods and promoted it, false priesthood. It's very concerning. Then you fast forward at the division of the kingdom when Rehoboam took over his father Solomon and Jeroboam caused the split. He took 10 tribes from the north. And in fear of those tribes going down to Jerusalem to worship at the temple and losing their allegiance, he sets up false worship. And he resurrects the golden calf. And he places one in Bethel and another one where? In the region of Dan. It became a hub of idolatry. There are other things, other narratives and other clues, even prophecies that indicate that Dan did not have the greatest future. And Dan, they have caused much suffering in terms of the spiritual strength of their brethren. So if we go with that, then we have a practical truth here. That sin disqualifies us from service. If God is sealing this group of Jews, this remnant, in order to serve a purpose, an amazing purpose, at a very critical time in human history, and doesn't include Dan, I argue that this is just one of many illustrations showing us one of the costs of sin. That's why you knowing your gifts and you knowing your ministry is important for your sanctification. Although not the primary motive, it is a motive nonetheless. I want to be used maximally by God. I don't want to miss out opportunities in my life to serve God because of silly sin. Because of anything that would compromise my testimony. I don't want to miss out. If you want to learn anything from this, it's, Lord, please, let there be nothing in my life that causes you to overlook me when you're ready to use your people. I want to be used. I want to be fit for the Master's use. And so I want to cleanse myself, and I'm praying that you cleanse me. And in this day and hour, that's so relevant for us. We heard it in the announcements, the laborers are few. And I believe the laborers are few for many reasons. And one of the reasons why there are no laborers today as much as there could be is because people are caught in iniquity, caught in worldliness and compromise and sins in secret. Just get rid of all of it and let God use you. Let Him recruit you. At the same time, there's a message of hope here even for Dan. Even if you are here today and you are in sin, and you've been in sin since we even started Revelation, you're interested, you're curious, you're stimulated intellectually, but you haven't developed this hunger to break free from these shackles. Yes, sin disqualifies us, but it never removes you from grace, never. Grace is always available. Here's what's so interesting. Some people believe that Dan, again, has just kind of been swallowed up in obscurity or has so damaged their relationship with God as a people group within this nation that they are no longer relevant to God. So we preach a literal millennial reign of Christ, that when Jesus Christ does come back, He will physically rule and reign on the earth. And when you look at the book of Ezekiel, you actually get a blueprint of how some of the actual geography will look like when Christ does come back. Again, you're either left with that option or the choice to say what you find in Ezekiel 40 to 48 is all allegorical. All of those details.

details of the temple, the details of the parameters and the allotted periods of land, all of that is just spiritual, is speaking about the abundance of the blessings that we have in the gospel in Christ. I choose a literal approach. And when you look at the very last chapter of Ezekiel, where God gives Ezekiel an actual insight into what will take place around the headquarters of the Messiah in Jerusalem, in Israel, you discover something. As the tribes are brought up yet once again and are given different portions of that region. Go to Ezekiel 48. This will be worth it. This

Ezekiel 48. And speaking about that future time, that actual kingdom, that literal reign with real land in view. Ezekiel 48, verse 1. These are the names of the tribes, beginning at the northern extreme beside the way of Hethlon, of Libo Hamath, as far as Hazar Enan, which is on the northern border of Damascus, over against Hamath, and extending to the east side, to the west, Dan. One portion. Do you see what's happening here? The very same tribe that's omitted. And people say, well, where's Ephraim? Well, you can make a case that he's attached to Joseph. Ephraim is also associated with idolatry. But what's really, really concerning to people is Dan. The same Dan in Revelation 7, who is not mentioned as being under the protection of God during the tribulation period and being sent out to serve God with the gospel, is the first tribe mentioned in the millennial reign at the end of the tribulation period when Christ comes back and is given a portion of land, the first one out of all the 12. What are we supposed to take from that? The grace of God. The grace of God. Yes, they were disciplined. Yes, they were removed from this group. But oh, when the Prince of Peace comes, when the Messiah arrives, who's on his mind first? As he establishes his rule and reign, Dan, Dan, where's Dan? Dan, this is yours. Is he worthy of it? No, none of us are. Does he deserve this according to his history? Absolutely not. But that's what grace is. Do you see that you can even find the character of God in the tribes of Israel, in their mention, in their omission, in prophecies to come? Oh, what a glorious God we have. So when you and I leave this place and somebody asks, who are the 144,000? You can say, well, there's a tribulation period coming and God made promises to the nation of Israel that they shall all be saved. And God will select a group from every tribe. Well, the lost tribes of Israel, what do you mean? They don't even know where they come from. God knows where they come from. And he will recruit them and he will use them because he will fulfill his promises to them and he will show the world that he is a faithful God. And what you find in Revelation 7 is just the first fruits of what Paul said in Romans 11, that all Israel shall be saved. What an amazing book this is. Lord, we thank you for this word. We thank you for your promises. We thank you for prophecy. We thank you for the plain reading of these truths. We thank you that although there is an element of mystery to it, when we interpret Scripture with Scripture, we can have clarification. Lord, we thank you that this issue of your relationship with the people of Israel is not separate from your character. It ties in to who you are. And Lord, we pray that you give us wisdom and grace, even around this conversation. We pray that you equip us further. We pray that we would not operate in our own wisdom or our own presuppositions or ideas. Lord, help us just submit to the Word of God and to the Word of God alone. Lord, we also, in light of this future truth that we're studying, ask for this present time. Oh, use us. Thank you for the sealing of the Holy Spirit. Thank you that we're protected from all danger. Thank you that we're not getting out of here until our testimony is over. But, oh Lord, we don't want anything in our lives to hinder us from your service. So all idols and all sin and all filth, Lord, we pray that you get rid of it and use us, Lord. Not because we are worthy, but because you are. And we long to serve you, and there's no other way we want to live. So, Lord, we pray, continue to guide us through this book. And for now, we pause to rejoice in the God of this book. In Jesus' name we pray. Amen. Let's stand. Let's worship the living God.

Hi, I'm Jeannie Richardson. Welcome to Breath of the Word. May the breath of God's Spirit breathe life into you today. I bless you in the name of Jesus. And listen, we're going to be sharing today about something so extraordinary. It's going to be about dream interpretation. We're going to talk a little bit more about dreams, but then we're going to go into dream interpretation. Now, before we do, let's go ahead and pray. I want to speak and release right now in the authority of Jesus' name, the blessings of God in your life in Jesus' name. Father, I pray for the spirit of wisdom and revelation to be released to everyone who is watching this show, everyone who is receiving right now the sound of my voice. Let the spirit of wisdom and revelation be released that they will begin to see and believe the things that you, Father, have provided for them. I thank you now for wisdom, revelation, discerning, and even that their spirit man will be enlarged today to understand the mystery of dreams and interpretation of dreams. In Jesus' name, amen. Amen. Now listen, we have talked on other shows, other broadcasts, we've talked a little bit about dreams, and we have found out that God gives us dreams. There's different kinds of dreams. We know that everybody dreams. Dreams are this realm where God invites you into his mysteries, and he starts to disclose to you hidden things, not only things that are happening around you, but also what's going on the inside of you. So we found out regarding dreams that there's different kind of dreams. We found out that dreams are a vision of a parabolic nature while asleep that need interpretation. In other words, when you dream in symbol form many times. Now, there's such a thing called night visions. Now, those don't need an interpretation. For the most part, it's when you're asleep and you dream about something specifically before it happens, and it's exactly how you see it in the dream. It's gonna happen. So that's something to pray about, whether it's good, whether it's bad. You're gonna pray about that and seek the Lord about that. But in most dreams, they're full of symbols that need interpretation, and we're gonna talk about that today. So we also found out that there's different sources of dreams and visions. Now, spiritual dreams and visions can be inspired by the Spirit of God. The Bible says in Job 33:14, "For God speaks once and then he speaks again, but man does not perceive it." They don't listen. We're not listening to the voice of God all the time as we should. It goes on to say in verse 15, "In a dream, in a vision of the night, when deep sleep falls upon men in slumbering, sleeping upon their bed, then he opens the ears of men and seals their instruction, that he may withdraw man from his own purposes." And basically it goes on to talk about keeping men from destruction. So in other words, what it says here is we don't always hear God as we should, according to Job 33:14. And so what does God do? He waits till we're asleep to get our attention. Now let me tell you something about dreams.

Dreams and dream interpretation. God knows your language. So when we start talking about symbolism and what different things may mean in a dream, you need to know that God knows your language. He knows what things mean to you. So He's going to speak to you in dreams to draw you into a place where you're dependent upon Him to understand what He's saying. He's going to speak to you and show you what those things mean so that you can act upon them. Maybe it's a dream that's a blessing. God's unfolding a blessing to you that you just need to receive by faith. Maybe it's a warning dream. According to Job 33, he keeps man from his own pride and his own purposes, and keeps his soul from the pit and his life from perishing by the sword. In other words, sometimes dreams are going to be a warning dream. Don't go on that trip. Don't go in that car. Whatever it is, there may be a warning there that you can pray about to either stop something bad from happening, or maybe you just don't do it at all. So there's different types of dreams. Warning dreams, there's blessing dreams, there's commissioning dreams where God calls you into a new place of a ministry or business. There's dreams about relationships in your life. God can use your dream stream to speak to you about anything. He can give you wisdom in a dream. Many people, and I taught this in previous programs, have invented things because they dreamed about it in a dream. George Washington Carver dreamed about peanuts and inventions that he could do with peanuts, and so he invented peanut butter and like many, many other things. Einstein dreamed about the theory of relativity. Isaac Newton had a vision and dreamed about gravity. And so God can give you inventions and even wisdom of things that you would not know about through dreams. However, most dreams are symbolic. They need interpretation. They'll represent something, but you have to find out what is that representing. So let's talk about that. So God has dreams about you. In the mind and the heart of God, He has so many things He has prepared for you. And He wants you to dream His dreams. And so that's why it's so important to cultivate a time to dream with the Lord. You know, when I go to bed at night, sometimes I'll pray over my pillow or I'll pray over my bed, and I'll invite Holy Spirit to come and speak to me in a dream. Now, we know that not all dreams are from the Lord. And you're going to know that because of the fruit of them. Did it make you feel afraid? Well, you know that's not from the Lord, because God has not given us a spirit of fear, but power, love, and a sound mind. Was it dark and scary? Then you know that wasn't from God. That was Satan trying to get you afraid. That's something to pray about when you wake up. If you have one of those dreams, I remember one time I had a dream about rats following me and chasing me in tunnels. Such a horrible dream. So when I woke up from that dream, I declared in the authority of Jesus' name that no power of witchcraft and no assignment of Satan has any power over my life. I resist you, Satan, so you must flee from me in Jesus' name. So some prayers are called to action, right? So especially if it has to do with something that's coming against you or a family member, when you wake up, you pray about that. You rise up in the authority of Jesus' name. Many times I'll declare a cleansing and a covering of the blood of Jesus to cover me and my family or whatever that dream has to do with, to protect them. And I just speak about just the power of speaking about the blood of Jesus that has not only cleansed me from all of my sins as I've received Jesus as my Lord and Savior, but also given me the authority, because now I'm in the family of God. Jesus as my kinsman redeemer has set me free and brought me into a place of authority to pray in authority to stop
stop these things that God is allowing.

allowing me to see in my dreams. And so so there's different kinds of dreams. And now some dreams are just because you ate too much food, and some dreams are from you, in other words. And you know what? They're not necessarily from the Lord. They're not necessarily God trying to show you something. Sometimes they're just kind of nonsense. But you know, even with those, if I remember them, I ask the Lord, whatever that was, if that was from you, you cover it. You take care of that in Jesus' name. Sometimes we can have dreams because of pharmaceuticals, because of medications can cause us to have aberrant, crazy dreams. And that's, again, not necessarily from the Lord. It's not necessarily a spiritual dream. But even those, depending on what's happening in the dream and how the dream makes me feel, I will even pray about those as well. And some dreams are cleansing dreams. Some dreams are healing dreams. I've had dreams where I've received emotional healing in my dreams as Jesus came in my dreams to set me free from heartache that I had endured with people. Sometimes I've had dreams that direct me on how to go forward with people and relationships. And so as you set aside your dream stream, as you set aside your sleeping hours for the Lord and you declare the Lordship of Jesus over them, dedicate your sleep to the Lord, you will begin to have dreams from the Lord. Now, many people say, well, I don't dream. I don't dream. I don't recall my dreams. But if you will ask the Lord to show you your dreams, to recall your dreams, He will begin to do that. And it's very important that you write that down, record those dreams so that you show God you value them, pray into them, and act upon them as Holy Spirit leads. Not only do you dream every night, even if you don't remember it, it is necessary for your mental, emotional, and physical well-being. So I want to encourage you, if you don't remember your dreams, ask your Heavenly Father to show you your dream or to recall your dreams. And again, not all dreams are from the Lord, but those ones that are a message from Him that He wants to speak to you in your dreams, ask Him to show you what they are. So let's talk about dream interpretation. The Bible says in Proverbs 25:22, it is the glory of God to conceal a matter, but honor of kings is to search it out. God will speak to you in parables, in mysteries, in symbols, so that you will draw closer to Him to seek out what He is saying. Amen. So, but we found out interpretation comes from the Lord. Genesis 48, Joseph was interpreting the dreams of a butler and the baker of the king in prison, and they were saying, we've dreamed a dream and we do not have an interpretation of it. Listen to what Joseph says. He was such an amazing, amazing man of God there in the prison in Egypt. And this is in, again, Genesis 40, verse 8. He says, and Joseph said to them, do not interpretation come from God? So the dreams come from God, but so do the interpretations. So you can rest and trust that your Heavenly Father, you can rest in and trust that your Heavenly Father wants you to know what He's speaking to you in your dreams. And listen, it's so important that you know that God is actually speaking to you. Remember Joel 2, and I think it's verse 28. It says, in the last days I will pour out my spirit upon all flesh. Your sons and your daughters will prophesy. Your old men will dream dreams, and your young men will have visions. Now, that dream stream is for all of God's children. And all through the Bible, whether they were evil kings like King Abimelech, or whether they're Nebuchadnezzar, another evil king, whoever they were, Solomon, Joseph, all through the Bible, God spoke to people through dreams. And this has been kind of an area that we've kind of put it off to the side because it is kind of mysterious. But if we will invite God into this, He wants to cause us to be alive
to dream his dreams and to reveal to us what he's saying

through dreams. This is a biblical concept. This is a biblical reality for all children of God. And even those that do not serve God through Jesus Christ, they will also have dreams. And we see that throughout the Old Testament and the New Testament. They will have dreams from God where God will warn them, He'll speak to them, He'll give them direction. So know that God wants to bless your dream stream at night when you sleep. Amen. So interpretation comes from the Lord. Now, I love in Genesis 41:15, Joseph told Pharaoh, "It is not going to be me that interprets your dreams, but God Himself." God is involved in this. So it's not just so much somebody having a gift per se of interpreting dreams, although there are many that do seem to have a real strong anointing in that area. The point I want you to know about is that Holy Spirit lives on the inside of you. If you've made Jesus your Lord and Savior, Holy Spirit lives on the inside of you, and He is going to guide you into all truth, and He's going to reveal to you what the Father is saying through your dreams. So Joseph told Pharaoh, "It is not me, but is God Himself that will give Pharaoh the answer." Daniel talks about, in Daniel 7, it talks about a dream that he had, and he began to write down things about it. So this is how we begin to interpret dreams. This is how we begin to kind of come into a realization of what God is trying to say. First of all, be led by the Holy Spirit. Romans 8:14 says that those that are led by the Spirit are the sons of God. Number two, what does the dream mean to you? Now, we're going to talk about symbolism in either this video or in another program. We'll go into more detail about it. But what does that symbol mean to you? So, for example, if you have a dream about a dog. Now, I love dogs. For me, a dog represents faithfulness and being a friend. But to some people who hate dogs and they don't trust dogs, a dog in a dream can mean something very adversarial or something that would attack you. It depends on what is happening in the dream and how does it make you feel in the dream. What does that particular thing represent to you and how does it make you feel? So that's number three. How did it make you feel in the dream, right? Number four, what was the main or overall theme of the dream? So you want to begin to write down, what is the main theme? A lot of people go into all of the different minute, small details, and they lose the main theme. So you start at the core is the main theme. What was the main theme of the dream? And then around that or next to that will be the things that stand out to you. For example, you might be walking in the forest along a trail going uphill. That would be a main theme. But as you're walking along, a cat, a big mountain lion comes out and it growls its teeth at you. That would be a secondary theme. That would be the secondary fact that you would say, okay, you're walking, you're going up somewhere, but now something's trying to come against you. And then what are other details that stand out to you? It was a sunny day or was it raining? You know, so what kind of climate was that in? So there's all different kinds of themes or things that stick out that will have added meanings. But the point is, don't get lost in the details. What is the main thrust? That's the most important thing when it comes to dream interpretation. What's the primary message? And then let the other things kind of add to it, right? How did it make you feel? What was the main or

overall theme of the dream. Don't get lost in the details. Were you part of the dream or were you an observer? Were you at peace just watching this unfold? Or were you part of it and in this particular dream and it's affecting you horribly? That's going to tell you, number one, if it specifically has to do with you, or if you're not involved and you're just kind of watching it unfold and you're at a place of peace, maybe you're at a place where you're in authority over what's happening, or you're at peace and a place of authority over what's happening. So it depends on, is this being afflicted to you? Are you the one participating in this dream? Then yes, hands on, this has to do with you. It's dealing with you. But if you're kind of standing back watching this unfold and it doesn't have anything to do with you, then it may have to do with the people that you see in the dream or what they represent or who they represent. If there's a person or place in the dream, what is their name? Sometimes it's not just about the person in the dream, their name per se, but what does their name mean? I've literally given interpretations of dreams to people where there was a person in the dream, for example, by the name of Sophia, for example. Well, Sophia means wisdom. So it had to do with God opening up and building a relationship with the wisdom of God. Because in the dream, they were becoming friends with somebody named Sophia. The name Sophia means wisdom in English. And so that's God saying, you're going to become friends, for example, with my wisdom. God's bringing you into increased wisdom, for example. That's a good analogy there where it talks about names. What do the names mean? What are the things, the qualities, the attributes, and the countenance of the people or things in the dream? Are they happy? Are they sad? Is this a good thing? Is this a bad thing? What does that symbolize to you? What does that mean to you? Remember, God's going to speak to you in ways that your heart understands. He wants to speak to your heart through these dreams. And then are there numbers in there, the dream? Are there colors in the dream that stood out to you? If so, what do they mean to you? And then also, what do they mean in the Bible? So for example, if you see somebody wearing a shirt and they have a big letter 7 on the front, we know that 7 is the number of perfection, maturity, and accomplishment. And so that may be representing something. The number one key place where you get interpretation of things is from the Bible. So on another program, I'll go into more detail about that. But beloved, if you go in the Bible, look up what that particular, if it's a dragon, it could be a snake, it could be a bird, it could be a color, it could be red, it could be yellow, it could be all different things that stand out in a dream, numbers, colors, animals. Look in the Bible and see what they represented in the Bible. So number one, what does that mean to you? Number two, what does it represent in the Bible? And then put it in the context of what's happening in the dream. Invite Holy Spirit to show you what's happening and how does it apply to you now? Do you need to pray about it? Is it something where you're going to pray for that person that you had a dream about? Or does it have to do with you? And do you need to maybe analyze, is there something in your life that you need to adjust? And then lastly, symbols and things can mean different things to different people. That's important for you to know. Okay, so that's just kind of an overview of dreams and dream interpretation. But as we go into symbolism, you need to realize God is going to show you. Okay. Remember, he's bringing you into the mysteries that have been hidden in his heart that are now being revealed to you in a dream.
while you're asleep,

0: God is speaking to your spirit. So right now, I'm going to speak a release of this to you. There's a song that I've sung for many years since I was a teenager over my life, and the words are this, and I'm going to speak it over you. Holy Spirit, talk to us. My soul is sleeping. My mind is at rest. Holy Spirit, speak to me. Right now, in the authority of Jesus' name, I release to you revelation in Jesus' name. I pray, Father, the Father of all lights, that even in the dark, even while we're sleeping, that you will bring revelation of what you want to say, direction, correction, inner healing, blessings, divine wisdom, whatever you want to release to us in dreams. I pray now, Father, that that would unfold, and I call forth dream recall to remember the things the Father is speaking to us, according to Job 33, in the authority of Jesus' name. Amen. God bless you. I'll see you next time.
1: دفع إلي كل سلطان في السماء وعلى الأرض، فاذهبوا وتلمذوا جميع الأمم وعمدوهم باسم الآب والابن والروح القدس، وعلموهم أن يحفظوا جميع ما أوصيتكم به، وها أنا معكم كل الأيام إلى انقضاء الدهر. آمين.